they sort of run us. But think, it is possible to control them, control your reactions, like the Buddhist monks, where they're not even afraid of death. In fact, they're a bit obsessed with death.

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0: And thanks to Eric Tokel for the music used in this show. 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
0: Sure, you've heard of night at the museum, but what happens when all the animals get tucked in? 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

0: Ada was one of the most popular performers of her era, particularly for her duets with Billy Murray and Len Spencer.
1: Sleep well, Miss Orangutan.
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3: Hello, and welcome to Distillations, extracts from the past, present, and future of chemistry. I'm Mayor Rindy. CHF's annual Innovation Day is approaching, so on today's show, we acknowledge some of science's most exciting new technologies. We'll learn about a material that's unexpectedly helping to treat heart disease patients, and we'll speak with a chemistry professor whose accidental discovery is breaking new ground in the pharmaceutical industry. That's all coming up on today's episode of Distillations. Each year, the Chemical Heritage Foundation hosts Innovation Day, an event that brings together young innovators and industry leaders in the chemistry field to come up with solutions for tomorrow's pressing issues. Many of the greatest scientific breakthroughs today involve helping the human body stay healthy and functional, but in most cases, no artificial mechanism can beat the body's own system for self-healing. The evolution of our organ and nervous systems are more innovative and ingenious than anything devised on a lab bench. On today's Chemical Agent, we look at thermoregulation, an organic technology that keeps our body temperature just right. Sarah Riesert has more.
4: Humans are warm-blooded mammals, and our bodies must stay within a certain range of temperature in order to sustain life.

0: environments. For example, here on the East Coast, it's not uncommon to experience highs of 100 degrees or more in the summer, and lows dipping below freezing in winter. Our bodies do quite a few things to compensate for the heat in our external environment, as well as the heat we generate through movement and activity. Most obviously, of course, we sweat. This is the main mechanism the body uses to combat overheating. It's a fairly effective way of cooling down, even though sweating dehydrates the body, which can lead to heat stroke if you don't replenish the evaporated fluids. As a backup, blood flow increases to the capillaries near the skin, which conducts heat to the skin's surface where it can escape the body and cool us down. The opposite of that happens when it gets too cold. Our bodies stop perspiring, and blood flow to the superficial capillaries is restricted to conserve the heat closer to our body's core. At the same time, the hair on our bodies stands up straight to create an insulating layer between the body and the outside environment. You might recognize this as goosebumps. The muscle contractions that cause the hairs to stand up are the bumps we feel. As a final measure, our brain sends signals to our muscles to perform many contractions. In other words, we shiver. It's kind of like doing involuntary jumping jacks, and warms us right up. When thermoregulation fails, the consequences can be quite severe. If your body temperature rises significantly over the upper limit, you can get heat stroke. While on the other hand, if it drops below the acceptable lower limit, you get hypothermia. Both of these conditions are fatal if left untreated. Luckily, our bodies are quite capable of keeping us safe in most conditions, though it can't hurt to lend yourself a hand by staying properly hydrated in the summer and sufficiently bundled up in the winter. And that's it for The Chemical Agent. I'm Sarah Reesert.
1: Sarah Reesert is awards coordinator at CHF. Each year, approximately 15,000 people in the United States are affected by thoracic aortic aneurysms, or TAA. TAA occurs when a weak point in the aorta, the main artery leaving the heart, swells into a bulge. If ruptured, this can cause massive and fatal hemorrhaging. 10 years ago, the only treatment for this condition was open-heart surgery, but an innovative device made out of a common clothing material is providing patients with a far less invasive option. Daria Panichas has more in today's Tools of the Trade.
2: The GORTAG Thoracic Endoprosthesis was developed in 1997 by the innovative manufacturing firm W.L. Gore. The TAG is what's known as a stent graft, which is inserted into the aorta, where it expands and acts as a new pathway, sealing off blood flow from an aneurysm. As the name implies, the GORTAG stent grafts consist of two parts, a stent and a graft. The stent is a self-expanding support structure made from a nickel-titanium alloy, and it's designed to expand and hold the stent graft in place once correctly positioned inside the aorta. This stent is covered by a graft, which is essentially a sheath made from expanded polytetrafluoroethylene, or EPTFE. You may be more familiar with the EPTFE as Gore-Tex, the material commonly found in waterproof clothing and hiking boots. The unique tensile strength and flexibility of Gore-Tex makes it a logical choice as a graft material. It easily conforms to the twists and varying widths of the arteries. And its chemical composition allows it to withstand the organ's concentrated acids and bases while remaining biocompatible. The stent graft is inserted via a small incision in the groin and threaded up through the blood vessels to the location of the aneurysm. Once in place, the Gore-Tag expands to the appropriate diameter. Because it only requires a small incision, the surgery is much less invasive than open-heart surgery, and recovery times are much faster, often only 2 to 3 days. The Gore-Tag stents were first used on patients who presented too much of a health risk for open-heart surgery, but the technology has since become a popular treatment option for many TAA sufferers. Aside from being used in stent grafts, Gore-Tex is also found in a host of other medical products, from oral care to hernia repair. With 25 million implants of Gore-Tex-related medical products to date, clearly Gore-Tex has proven itself to be more than just a jacket fabric. For Tools of the Trade, I'm Daria Panichas.
1: Daria Panichas is CHF's Web Communications Manager. Want to share your favorite innovations of the past year? 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You're listening to Distillations. I'm Mayor Rindy. Finally today, behind every innovation is an innovator. The greatest inventors usually achieve success through many hours of hard work, But occasionally, they get a little boost from a flash of brilliance or accidental discovery. Such was the case with Northwestern University's Richard Silverman. His accomplishments include designing pregabalin, the active substance in Lyrica, a pain and epilepsy medication commercialized by the drug giant Pfizer. I recently spoke with Silverman about his discovery. Richard Silverman, thanks so much for joining us today.
3: Yeah, it's my pleasure.
1: I wanted to ask you, how much was the discovery of pregabalin due to luck, and how much of it was just due to hard work?
3: Well, I think in any discovery, there is luck involved. And this one has certainly an aspect of serendipity involved with it, but it certainly involved a lot of rational thought and hard work. We had a design of certain molecular structures in mind for a very specific purpose, and we were trying to design molecules that eventually would have effects in epilepsy. So that's all very rational. We made those molecules. We tested them in the biological systems we were interested in. And we made an unexpected observation. So some people would look at that and say, oh, well, there's something screwy here and just go on. But we wanted to find out why this was happening. And so we repeated the experiments and we kept getting the same results. And it turned out that in addition to blocking an enzyme that increased an inhibitory neurotransmitter called GABA, which then would have a result in helping to prevent epilepsy, what we found was we were also activating another enzyme that makes GABA, which should have the same effect. And so it was at that point I thought, well, we may have a whole new class of anticonvulsant drugs here, and so we should find some company that could test them in animals and see if they have anticonvulsant activity.
1: Your research seems to transcend disciplinary boundaries, and so we were wondering, how do you assemble your team?
3: Well, the expertise in my group is in organic synthesis and enzymology. And so when we're working on a project and see that we need expertise in other areas, that's when we look for collaborators. So I just mentioned animal studies. We don't do animal studies, so we need a collaborator for that. We find collaborators in X-ray crystallography so that it helps us visualize various proteins that we're interested in. We have collaborators in metabolism, in studying whether the molecule gets into the brain for central nervous system disorders, and certain spectroscopic. So there are a lot of areas that we need help. And, you know, in this day and age, you can't know everything. So you have to find collaborators if you want to carry a project on to a true endpoint.
1: What are the biggest challenges you face when designing drugs?
3: Well, there are additional challenges for us because the main interest in my group is central nervous system disorders. And so these are diseases that arise from malfunctioning in the brain. And so any molecules we make not only have to get absorbed into the body, but have to cross what's known as the blood-brain barrier, which is a sort of a protection around the brain.
4: At the tone, we've reached the top of the hour. WIZU LP, Newark, Radio Newark News.

0: history in no time at all. I'm your host.
1: Newscasts from around the world. Make up your own mind.
2: I think flickers were maybe the second bird I could identify as a little kid. First, of course, were robins. And the second were the flickers because they're big, easy to see, very distinctive looking, and they're on the ground.
3: If you've got a story to tell, I'd like to hear you on the radio. Email steve@radionewark.org.

0: I could identify as a little kid. First, of course, were robins. And the second were the flickers because they're big, easy to see, very distinctive looking, and they're on the ground a lot. And it wasn't until years and years and years that I learned that they were actually a woodpecker.
1: Yeah, you don't think of a woodpecker pecking the ground instead of wood.
0: Exactly. You think of a woodpecker being on the tree. And, you know, if you don't see it pecking a tree, then how does it get to be called a woodpecker?
1: And maybe you'd see the flickers, too, as a kid near where you'd see the robins, because they kind of like it along the edges of roads and fields and stuff.
0: We would see them always. We had to drive on a dirt road into our camp, and it was a sandy road. And they would always be flying up from the road, you know, and you'd see the big white patch at the base of the tail, and my mom would always say, "Yep, there's the flicker," you know. It's like a greeting as we went.
1: Yeah, but it makes sense, because if you're in that sort of open area there, it's easy to see the ground, and their main food is ants.
0: Aha!
1: And also beetle grubs, but mostly ants.
0: So really open ground, not even with vegetation.
1: Yeah.
0: Seriously. I mean, pretty dusty stuff there.
1: And that makes sense, too. I mean, woodpeckers are pecking on rotting tree trunks to get at insects, and the ground has insects in it, too. Just they're specialized on that.
0: So if they eat on the ground, I mean, they're unusual as a woodpecker in that way. Do they get into the trees at all? Do they nest on the ground?
1: Yeah, it's just the foraging that's on the ground. So they live in nest cavities, and in the trees, and a lot of times they actually excavate the cavity themselves instead of taking it over from someone else, like a lot of birds do.
0: Hmm.
1: And it's usually
0: so they'll whack into a tree. Not to eat, but to nest.
1: Right. It's
0: weird.
1: Like if you
0: watch, a lot of trouble, you know.
1: Well, like when I was a little kid, I used to watch the Woody Woodpecker cartoons,
0: sure.
1: And I thought he was like eating the wood or something like that. And why is he pounding on that? But you either are pounding on the tree as a woodpecker if it's a rotten one, you're sort of prying it open to get at the grubs. And that's the same thing you do as a flicker. You might even pry the ground open to get at some of these ants or the grubs. Another one is to excavate a nest cavity. And that's, in the case of flickers, it's usually males and usually on things like a big aspen tree where the wood's kind of soft.
0: Yeah,
1: and there
0: easy
1: might be
0: to work.
1: Heart rot in there that makes it easier. And the other one is if you're drumming on the tree, and that's a different situation where you want a dense resonating one that makes a big sound.
0: And they all have their distinctive woodpecker, you know, downy, hairy, whatnot. Is that a like mating?
1: It's instead of making a call, you make the rhythmic drumming, and that's for territory and attracting a mate.
0: So flickers do all that stuff?
1: So they do all the woodpeckery things, and you can even tell when they fly like other woodpeckers, where they sort of flap a little bit, and then they glide with their wings close to their body and sort of dip down a little bit.
0: Yeah, the swooping kind of thing.
1: Some people call it flap bounding, like that, just up and down. That's typical.
0: Let me ask you how they eat. If they're down in the dirt, they're eating ants, you say?
1: Yeah, mostly ants, sometimes beetle larvae, and they have a sticky tongue that'll sort of lap them up.
0: Kind of like an anteater kind of a thing?
1: Yeah, an anteater bird. And they'll carry them. They have like most birds, they have a thing called a crop, which is like a sac in their throat that they'll sort of swallow the ants and the grubs, but they won't totally swallow them down into their stomach. And so they'll have this bulging throat full of food, and they'll bring it back to the babies. And depending on how old the chicks are, they may chop them up for them like baby food, and as they get bigger, they'll start to give them the whole insects.
0: Oh, neat. Well, as a closing note, you have in your hand a yellow feather. Now, I grew up calling flickers yellow-shafted flickers, and that's how the old bird books identify them, but they're not that anymore. They're the northern flicker. What happened?
1: Yeah, well, it's because there are two basic kinds. They're in the east. They have yellow shafts on their feathers and kind of yellow tinge to them. Out west of the Rockies, they're red.
0: Really?
1: And not because they make the feather that way, but supposedly because something in their diet, which would be interesting to find out what that is. But if you go along the Rockies, there's a hybrid zone.
0: They're orange there?
1: Yeah, I don't know if it's like one wing is red and one's yellow, but because they can interbreed there, people say, well, it's all just one big species, so let's lump them together.
0: Northern flicker. Thanks very much, Dr. Kurt Steger of Paul Smith College. I'm Martha Foley at St. Lawrence University.
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1: If you've got a story to tell, I'd like to hear you on the radio. 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
2: Welcome to Possibly, where we take on huge problems like the future of our planet and break them down into small questions with unexpected answers. I'm Megan Hall. 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But where does most of our water go? And why should the people in charge of it save water too? Meg Talikoff and Juliana Marullo from our Possibly team are here to explain.
3: Hiya.
4: Hey, Megan.
2: So who's really using up all of our water, if it's not people like me who take long showers?
4: The big water users in high-income countries like the U.S. are the agriculture and industry sectors. Together, they use more than 80% of our water.
2: And I assume if they use less water, they'll also save energy.
3: Definitely. But unlike us, they can run into other issues if they use too much.
2: What do you mean by that?
4: Well, using up too much of the total water supply can cause a whole host of issues.
2: Does that even happen in the Northeast? It always feels like we have plenty of water to go around.
3: Sadly, yes. Our East Coast attitude towards water is called the myth of abundance, according to UNC Greensboro professor Dr. Sarah Preskiewicz.
5: In climates that are generally wet, like in the eastern U.S., there is a widespread perception among the public and even among many water managers that water is abundant. There are a couple of places where the myth of abundance starts to break down.
2: In what way does that myth break down?
4: First, businesses and farms absolutely can overuse water in wet places. Sometimes big farms take too much water out of small local rivers or lakes. That threatens the well-being of all the plants and animals that live there.
3: And if industries on the coast pump too much groundwater, salt water can start seeping into underground places where fresh water used to be. That ends up contaminating whatever fresh water is left.
4: Pumping too much groundwater in one area can even make the land start to sink. New research shows that Boston is sinking at almost 4 centimeters per decade, in part because of groundwater extraction.
3: And another issue is that if we use too much water, we could eventually lose the ability to be resilient in times of drought.
2: I thought drought was mostly an issue in drier climates.
4: Well, dry places are definitely on the front lines, but the idea that the East Coast doesn't have drought is part of the myth of abundance.
6: It's periodic in nature. It's not the continuous drought that you see and hear about from out west, but very localized drought is possible, very widespread drought is possible in New England.
4: That's Sylvia Reeves, NOAA's Drought Information Coordinator for the Northeast.
3: Our East Coast droughts are usually manageable if we have enough water stored up to draw on when things start to get dry.
4: But if we don't, we can run into water scarcity. Sylvia told us about 3 counties in western New York that started having a drought in the summer of 2023. By Thanksgiving, more than 100 homes had wells dry up.
3: Drought can also make it so we can't grow as much food as usual. One study found that farms without access to groundwater lost 13% of their crop value during dry years.
2: But if we don't own farms or big industries, what can we do about all this?
4: Well, there are a few things to think about.
3: You can eat less red meat because cattle use a lot of water.
4: You can also plant things in your yard that match well with our climate or that don't need much watering.
2: All right, sounds good. That's it for today. For more information or to ask a question about the way your choices affect our planet, go to thepublicsradio.org/possibly or subscribe to us wherever you get your podcasts. You can also follow us on Facebook and Twitter at AskPossibly. Possibly is a co-production of The Public's Radio, Brown University's Institute for Environment and Society, and Brown's Climate Solutions Initiative.
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10: In the headlines this Monday, May 4th, The Pope says care for the poor is an integral part of Christian life in a meeting with Catholic Charities USA. A Palestinian Christian activist speaks about the escalating violence in the West Bank. And church leaders in Mozambique condemn a new wave of violence after the destruction of a Catholic mission. In the Vatican, I'm Isabella de Carvalho. Pope Leo XIV met today with the board of directors of Catholic Charities USA, the American Caritas affiliate that comprises 170 diocesan agencies. As the organization faces limitations to its programs due to U.S. government budget cuts, he urged them to never succumb to discouragement. As Devin Watkins reports, the Pope said care for the poor is an integral part of authentic Christian life.
11: Pope Leo XIV met on Monday with the board of directors of Catholic Charities USA, the American member of Caritas Internationalis, the church's charitable umbrella outfit. In his address, the Pope recognized that personal and institutional difficulties often confront those seeking to proclaim the gospel through caring for the poor and most in need.
12: These include finding sufficient resources, demonstrating to others that this type of service is an integral part of authentic Christian living, and not giving way to discouragement, particularly when we meet those whom we cannot help in the way which we would like.
11: Pope Leo noted that Catholic Charities USA is by no means immune from these challenges. Yet he said it is precisely when we are confronted with such obstacles that we must learn to hear Jesus' voice saying to us once more, "I am with you always." In late March, the U.S. government cut funding to a program run by the Archdiocese of Miami, which provided services for unaccompanied minors for over six decades. Operation Pedro Pan had helped the U.S. Office of Refugee Resettlement place children in foster care and reunite them with family members. The Pope went on to encourage the worthy efforts of Catholic Charities USA to carry on the Lord's ministry of compassion to the least among us.
12: You seek to find solutions to inhumane situations, to alleviate the suffering of individuals and families, and to relieve the burden of those who are weighed down by hardship and strife.
11: Pope Leo recalled that love for neighbor offers tangible proof of a Christian's authentic love for God. Catholic charitable workers, concluded the Pope, must be driven by the desire to bring to others material aid with the love of the heart of Jesus. He said that it is in Christ's love that they will find genuine rest and that their dignity will be respected. I'm Devin Watkins.
10: Meeting with journalists immediately following the papal audience, the president and CEO of Catholic Charities USA, Carrie Alice Robinson, spoke to journalists about her and the organization's board meeting with Pope Leo XIV. Thaddeus Jones tells us more.
13: The mission of Catholic Charities USA is to provide service to people, families, and communities in need, and to advocate for justice and social structures, and to call the entire church and all people of goodwill to do the same. Catholic Charities was founded more than a century ago by women and men who believed that the collective efforts of the church to faithfully serve people in need could change the course of poverty in the U.S. Carrie Alice Robinson, president of Catholic Charities USA, spoke to journalists immediately following her audience with Pope Leo XIV, with members of her team and its board.
14: We had such a beautiful, privileged opportunity to meet personally with Pope Leo. He greeted every one of the members of our delegation and offered powerfully inspiring, consoling, and encouraging words to us. He appreciates that the work of Catholic Charities across all 50 states and five U.S. territories and the District of Columbia is a manifestation of Christ's love for humankind and serves as a beacon of hope, particularly since those who we care for are experiencing their hardest days, and that suffering is compounded and exacerbated by poverty.
13: Carrie Robinson appreciated how the Pope urged them to remain steadfast in their work, to remember that in the season of Easter that this work takes on particular meaning in remembering that Jesus is with them always, despite the difficulty in bearing witness to the human suffering day by day and serving those in need. She said the entire board was deeply moved and confirmed their commitment in serving the poor and the vulnerable people of all backgrounds and all faiths in the United States and to be part of a global humanitarian network. I'm Therese Jones.
10: The Holy See Press Office confirmed today after several reports had emerged in various media outlets that Pope Leo will meet with U.S. Secretary of State Marco Rubio on Thursday, May 7th at 11:30 a.m. This is not the first time they meet, as the U.S. Secretary of State had already greeted the Pope, who is originally from Chicago, on May 18, 2025, following the Mass for the beginning of his Petrine ministry. U.S. Vice President J.D. Vance also greeted the Pope during the same event. On the day following that Mass, on May 19, 2025, a bilateral meeting took place between Pope Leo and both Vance and Rubio. The Holy See Press Office also said that on Thursday, May the 7th, the same morning of his meeting with the U.S. delegation, the Pope will also meet with the Prime Minister of Poland, Donald Tusk. The audience will take place at 9 a.m. Turning to the Middle East, the U.S. military has denied an Iranian media claim that an American warship trying to enter the Strait of Hormuz on Monday was hit by Iran. It comes just hours after the American president said the U.S. would help stranded ships out of the waterway, where an estimated 20,000 seafarers on 2,000 ships have been stuck since the U.S.-Iran war began in February. Linda Bordoni has more on what's happening on day 66 of the conflict.
15: Project Freedom is the name chosen by the U.S. president for a naval mission that starts today to purportedly help navigate stranded ships through the Strait of Hormuz, the crucial waterway controlled by Iran since the end of February, through which one-fifth of global oil and liquefied natural gas supplies pass. In response to Trump's announcement, Iran's Unified Command told commercial ships and oil tankers to refrain from any movement that was not coordinated with Iran's military. The Iranian blockade in response to the war launched against Tehran by the US and Israel on the 28th of February has sent oil prices soaring, disrupted global trade, and is having serious economic consequences, especially on developing nations. In a rare piece of good news, Pakistan said the US had handed over 22 crew from an Iranian container vessel that American forces had seized last month. Meanwhile, the Pakistani foreign minister and his Iranian counterpart continue to discuss diplomatic efforts for peace and stability in the region, despite Trump's response on Sunday to Tehran's peace proposal that he described as unacceptable. On its part, notwithstanding a ceasefire agreement, Israel has reportedly attacked at least 8 locations in southern Lebanon straight after having ordered residents to flee from their homes. It is estimated that more than 2,600 people have been killed in Lebanon and over 1 million displaced since Israel intensified its campaign against Hezbollah in October 2023. The West Bank is also bearing the brunt of Israeli force, where the IDF's incessant raids and the violence of Israeli settlers have resulted in the killing of over 1,000 Palestinians, including 235 children. I'm Linda Bordoni.
10: Staying in the West Bank, according to the Palestinian Health Ministry, at least 16 Palestinians have been killed in the region since the start of this year. Among those keeping track of these attacks is the Palestinian Christian activist Ihab Hassan, who monitors human rights abuses across Israel and Palestine. He told Vatican Radio that the violence is escalating due to a culture of impunity among Israeli settlers.
16: Across the West Bank, there was an escalating recently attacks by Israeli settlers. Like huge attacks, like we're talking about hundreds of them. They attack villages with dozens and worst cases with hundreds of these young settlers who attack villages, setting homes on fire, attempt to burn families alive, vehicles vandalizing properties, mosques. And this is happening all across the West Bank from Hebron to Jenin. What is really empowering these settlers is the policy of the Israeli government, which has recently also approved another 34 illegal outposts in the West Bank. And most of these illegal outposts, actually, it's not just an outpost where settlers live. It's really like they use them as a launch base for their attacks around the Palestinian communities. So this is the situation that was found. No accountability at all, no arrests.
17: This, I guess, is the context for this initiative. I know that you're involved with the Save West Bank Christians initiative. Can you talk a little bit about that project and the work that you do?
16: So what we are doing is we saw that there's no real actions in the Christian world to talk about and protect or to bring awareness of what's really happening to the Christian communities in the West Bank. So we started this campaign. We're trying to reach out to all Christian and all policymakers around the world, trying to tell them what the truth the Christian communities, the Christian population, this minority are facing in the West Bank by Israeli settlers, by Israeli army, and by the policies of the Israeli government. We're trying to highlight the difficulties that the Palestinian and Christian are facing. We are not asking for any political stance or something. We are not asking for anything else other than protect the community that in the verge of disappear. The core mission of this project is to keep the presence of the Christian people in Palestine and the Holy Land.
10: That was Palestinian Christian activist Ihab Hassan speaking there to Vatican Radio's Joseph Tulloch. Church leaders in Mozambique are condemning a new wave of violence after a Catholic mission was destroyed in the country's north. Francesca Merlo reports.
18: In Mozambique, church leaders are condemning a new wave of violence after a Catholic mission was destroyed in the northern province of Cabo Delgado. The attack, which took place at the end of April in the village of Meza, targeted a parish. Armed militants set fire to the church, missionary residences, and a small community school, leaving the mission largely in ruins. Several homes in the area were also destroyed, forcing residents to flee. According to Sister Laura Malnati of the Comboni Missionary Sisters, the attackers arrived in the afternoon, setting buildings ablaze, and the missionaries were able to escape in time, but the local community remains deeply shaken. Bishop Antonio Juliase Ferreira Sandramo of Pemba described the attack as a scene of genuine terror, saying the church was razed to the ground and civilians were forced to witness acts of violence and messages of hatred. While confirming that clergy are safe, he said the wider community is in shock, even as their faith remains strong. Also reacting to the attack, Archbishop Ignacio Saure, president of the Bishops Conference of Mozambique, expressed profound sorrow and strongly condemned the violence. He warned against rising hate speech and stressed the importance of religious coexistence.
19: O Deus de Abraão, o Deus de Muhammad.
18: The God of Abraham, the God of Muhammad, and the God of Jesus Christ is not a God of hatred and violence, but a God of love, he said, rejecting all forms of religious extremism and urging that Muslims are not enemies, but are brothers and sisters. Bishop Sandramo has also appealed for international solidarity, noting that for nearly 9 years, churches and chapels in the region have been repeatedly attacked and burned. Cabo Delgado has been affected by an insurgency linked to extremist groups since 2017. The conflict has killed more than 6,000 people and displaced over 1 million. Despite the region's natural gas and mineral wealth, it remains one of the poorest areas of the country. The church continues to call for peace, for dialogue, and for support for communities affected by ongoing violence. I'm Francesca Merlo.
10: That brings us to the end of this edition of Vatican and World News. Many thanks today go to Daniele Giorgi, our sound engineer in the studio. And of course, a special thanks to all of you for listening. And be sure to join us again tomorrow at this same time for more. In the Vatican, I'm Isabella De Carvalho.
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21: Brian turned to glance at the pilot, who suddenly had both hands on his stomach and was grimacing in pain.
22: I don't know, kid.
21: The pilot's words were a hiss, barely audible.
22: Bad aches here. Bad aches.
21: He stopped as a fresh spasm of pain hit him. The pilot was having a heart attack. Brian saw the pilot slam into the seat one more time. One more awful time he slammed back into the seat, and his right leg jerked, pulling the plane to the side. Brian was sitting in a bush plane roaring 7,000 feet above the northern wilderness with a pilot who had suffered a massive heart attack and who was either dead or in something close to a coma. He was alone. In the roaring plane, he was alone. The plane, committed now to crashing, fell like a stone, and Brian eased back and braced himself for the crash. Explore new worlds. 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
1: Hi there, I'm Thane Maynard. When you see a flying fish, chances are, given its large wing fins, that your first assumption would be that it's a bird. Once they take to the air, they can flap and glide for nearly 200 meters, the length of about 2 football fields. There are about 40 species of flying fish, and with speciation comes morphological differences. The two-wingers variety have 2 well-built pectoral or side fins that provide them with lift that they need to fly. On the other hand, the four-wingers not only use their strong pectoral fins, but also tap into the power of their pelvic or bottom fins. However, the fin that makes the real difference is the tail, which is similar to a rudder on a boat, and it helps steer the flying fish during flight. How they remain in the air can be understood by looking at their anatomy. Flying fish have a rigid frame, streamlined bodies, a reinforced spinal cord, a large cumulative fin surface area, and lower body weight. These are all characteristics that allow the fish to stay in flight due to drag reduction, something that airplane gliders based their design on in the 1930s.
0: The 90-Second Naturalist is a production of Cincinnati Public Radio and the Cincinnati Zoo, with support from Cincinnati Public Radio members to spread the good news of the natural world.
5: Samburu National Reserve in Kenya's Rift Valley is an oasis of natural beauty. Elephants roam free here, but run-ins with humans can cause problems. Now, researchers are using mobile phone technology to make sure the elephants have the right of way. Julie Donnelly reports.
23: Rosemary, like many teenagers, is addicted to text messaging. Every hour, she sends a new message announcing exactly where she is. But Rosemary is an elephant living in Kenya's Rift Valley, and she's sending the messages to researchers so they can identify and conserve the animal's habitat. A group called Save the Elephants has teamed up with Safaricom, a subsidiary of Vodafone, to develop the GPS-GSM technology for wildlife tracking in Kenya. For the past 11 years, Ian Douglas Hamilton, leading expert on African elephant behavior and founder of Save the Elephant Foundation, has been monitoring Samburu's 900 elephants using ever more sophisticated tracking collars.
24: Here you've got a complete suite of everything that we've been using for tracking elephants, from the most primitive technology of 11 years ago, right up to the most up-to-date collars. This is an old one, which is just purely a beacon collar, and a little beacon bleeps there, and you can track the elephant from the air with the Yagi antenna.
23: But fitting the elephant with the collar is no easy task. Zahoor Kashmir is the expert charged with fastening on the tracking device after the elephant has been put to sleep with a tranquilizer dart.
25: Once we get the drug in, the animal goes down, probably in 3 to 5 minutes, 3 to 7 minutes time. And once down, you can keep it down for a long time, even if you need it to be down for 2 hours or 3 hours.
23: What's new about the program is that an antenna is no longer needed. Dr. Douglas Hamilton says the mobile phone network picks up the signal whenever the elephant is in range.
24: We have another type, all deployed on the elephants, which uses GSM technology, and that's actually our latest technology. And these use cell telephone on the elephant to actually send text messages of the elephant's position. Out it comes an SMS message.
23: The text messages also help avoid clashes between elephants and farmers, according to software engineer David Gagouche.
26: So here's an example of a message that has come as an alert from Genghis Khan, and it shows the time that this fix was taken, the latitude, the longitude. It also indicates that this is a zone violation fix, and this is a kind of message that is sent to Kenya Wildlife Service patrol rangers. It can also be sent to a farmer and alert them that the elephants are coming, thus allowing him to use deterrents such as making noise to drive the elephants away and potentially avoid conflict.
23: The new mobile technology is also helping researchers learn more about the habits of the elephants, such as how far they walk and at what pace. For instance, the longest ever recorded round trip was 450 kilometers. David DeBalin from Save the Elephants says it can help farmers and other people respect the elephant's right of way.
27: The whole point of putting these radio collars is to establish permanent corridors

0: us. We record all their movements.
1: Female on the right.
2: That's Grace.
0: They know where they're safe and where's dangerous. And that, I suppose, is one of the best things that we've got out of our radio tracking study, to find out how elephants actually see the environment and to look at conservation from the perspective of elephants.
3: The program has already tracked 80 elephants. Researchers hope habitat conservation in Kenya's Rift Valley means that the population of 900 elephants will continue to grow. For Hands on Earth, I'm Julie Donnelly.

0: I'm Jorge Salazar, reporting from the Texas Advanced Computing Center. This podcast brought to you by the Friends of TAC. Scientists use supercomputers to find a new class of materials that have an exotic state of matter known as the quantum spin Hall effect. The researchers published their results in the journal Science in December of 2014, where they proposed a new type of transistor made from these materials. They calculated the electronic structures of the materials using the Stampede and Lone Star supercomputers of the Texas Advanced Computing Center. The computational allocation was made through XSEED, the Extreme Science and Engineering Discovery Environment, a single virtual system funded by the National Science Foundation that scientists use to interactively share computing resources, data, and expertise. The study itself was funded by the U.S. Department of Energy and the NSF. I spoke with Xiaofeng Chen, who is part of the science team for the Massachusetts Institute of Technology. Dr. Chen has since joined Texas A&M University as the first tenure-track assistant professor at its newly formed Department of Materials Science and Engineering.
1: I have been working on two-dimensional materials for quite a while and also very interested in the electronic structure, in particular these topological phases of materials.
0: The materials he studies are about as two-dimensional as you can get in this 3D world. They're flat, three-atom-thin crystal lattices of transition metal dichalcogenides, or TMDC, in a structural phase described by scientists as 1T prime, just a little skewed from the more common large-gap semiconductor 1H structure.
1: And what we found is that in this 1T prime structure phase, they possess the so-called well-known quantum spin Hall effect due to non-trivial topology in their electronic structure of these three-atomic layer thin materials.
0: The quantum spin Hall effect is an exotic state of matter that scientists only see under extreme conditions of strong magnetic fields, about 10 times that of a hospital MRI machine, and the ultra-cold of near-absolute zero temperature. Basically, what happens is that the electrons in the bulk of the material get trapped. They just loop around pointlessly in a circle. But along the edges, electrons in a sense hop along and keep moving along the length of the material, allowing electrical conduction like a wire does.
1: Basically have along the edges, basically you have this so-called spin up electron flow one direction, and at the same time you have spin down electron and flows away the opposite direction. So basically you can imagine by controlling the injection of charge carriers, you can come up with so-called spin as a spintronics or electronics.
0: What Chen is talking about is spintronics, being able to transmit information using the spin of an electron, and not just its charge like you find in today's electronics, such as in transistors of your cell phone. Chen and colleagues found that the topological phases in the TMDC materials can be turned on and off by simply applying a vertical electric field that is perpendicular to the atomic plane of the material. In the paper in Science, they designed what they call a

0: topological field effect transistor by layering sheets of hexagonal boron nitride with van der Waals heterostructures of two-dimensional transition metal dichalcogenides. And while this is just theoretical work so far, if it pans out with prototyping and experimental verification, it could be a whole new ballgame for electronics.
1: Let me first say that silicon-based transistors and their associated technologies are very mature. And by no means this prototype TMDC-based conceptual devices is going to replace the silicon computer chips immediately, okay? Because any technology development needs a lot of resources and a lot of people and a lot of time. However, in the traditional silicon-based transistors, everybody knows that there's severe local heating effect. Right? Because you have as you go down to nanoscale, the heat generated to the local region cannot be efficiently dumped out. Also, this gives rise to more and more problems in terms of not only extracting the heat out of computer, but may also giving problems to the, for example, like the failures of the CPUs, right, or other electronic devices. And the devices that we proposed using TMDC, in fact, is used the so-called topological protected edge state. Basically, this edge state cannot be easily killed by simply non-magnetic perturbations, which means if you have phone nodes or other non-magnetic defect, then it won't break this channel. And therefore, it can give the so-called low dissipation channels for performing the electronic operation or transport signals. So in this sense, this TMDC-based three atomic layers 2D materials, together with the fact that you also have this single atomic layer hexagonal bond nitride sheets, they may provide a materials platform for the realization of these so-called topological field effect transistor with low dissipation. So this is in fact a different concept compared to the silicon-based transistor in the conventional computer chips.
0: Chan hopes that his research opens the way for new explorations of really flat, two-dimensional materials.
1: There is so much opportunities in this two-dimensional material research that not just the graphene, hexagonal nitride, TMDC, we should look into many other opportunities in these 2D materials. And I really envision that these 2D materials can be used for not only scientific work, but also for real applications in the near future.
0: That was materials research scientist Xiaofeng Chen of Texas A&M University. For the Texas Advanced Computing Center, I'm Jorge Salazar.
2: Science.

0: At the tone, we've reached the top of the hour. 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
1: The Public News Service Dawn News cast, January the 12th, 2026. I'm Mike Clifford. President Trump has urged Cuba to make a deal or face consequences, warning that the flow of Venezuelan oil and money would now stop. That from the BBC, they report Trump has been turning his attention to Cuba since U.S. forces seized Venezuela's leader, Nicolas Maduro, in a January 3 raid on his capital. Venezuela is a longstanding ally of Cuba and is believed to send about 35,000 barrels of oil a day to the island. The BBC notes that Cuba's foreign minister responded by saying his nation retained the right to import fuel without interference, while its president said no one dictates what we do. Meantime, open enrollment for health insurance through CoverMe.gov ends January the 15th, and help is still available for Mainers unsure of which plan to choose.
2: Trained marketplace navigators say it's important to get coverage despite the uncertain future of enhanced tax credits used by millions of Americans to lower their monthly premiums. Patty Lovell, a marketplace navigator with Western Maine Community Action, says not to wait.
3: The most disappointing part is when I have somebody call me on January 20th and they've decided to get health insurance and they don't qualify for a special enrollment period.
2: She says the original premium tax credits are still available to help lower costs and that navigators can help people determine their eligibility. The U.S. House has approved a 3-year extension of the temporary enhanced subsidies, which the U.S.